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2: Good evening, I'm Stephen Stolen, and it's time for Stolen Moments. Oh, what a show. We celebrate two great arranger music directors on tonight's show, Mort Lindsey and Nelson Riddle, with a cavalcade of stars. Porn Guy Art Farmer, Judy Garland, Barbra Streisand, Josephine Baker, Frank Sinatra, B. Arthur, Lucille Ball, and yes, Linda Ronstadt. All on the big show tonight. It's Stolen Moments right here on WFYI Radio.

Yep, Linda Ronstadt from a 1983 recording. The great Gershwin tune, I've Got a Crush on You, gets us started tonight here on Stolen Moments. Good evening, I'm Stephen Stolen. Thanks for joining us for another few moments together on an evening, as I said in the opening, that we do have a big list of artists, such as they are, and brought together by the idea of a couple of great arranger, music director, yes, even composer types, starting with Linda Ronstadt. And that recording from 1983, What's New, was the name of the recording. And it was a big deal recording, if you remember. It was a big deal to me, and it is still a pretty great recording. As Linda Ronstadt, rock star, decides to do standards, and actually at that time sort of reintroduces Nelson Riddle to the world. Nelson Riddle, tremendous music director and conductor, really, mostly, although did a little bit of composing. But Linda Ronstadt, rock star, becomes standard song singer and a recording that was tremendously successful, actually part of a three-recording idea she had, or somebody had, I'm sure, to make a lot of money, because why else would you make records with Nelson Riddle and Linda Ronstadt? Nelson Riddle, interesting guy, had a great career. He notably played for and worked with all of the great artists in the Capitol years, the big Capitol years. So lots of work with Ella Fitzgerald. We'll get to a little work with Frank Sinatra that was very, very important to Sinatra's career. I've Got the World on a String. That was Nelson Riddle's idea. And many other things. He did have a great orchestra, was a wonderful musician in his own right. And we're going to mosey on with a little bit more Nelson Riddle, with the Nelson Riddle Orchestra. This is a recording he did with a guy named Matt Monro, who was Michael Bublé several times removed, in that kind of loungy style. Significantly instrumental with a Cole Porter tune with the Nelson Riddle Orchestra. This is his arrangement of that 1953 tune, It's All Right With Me, the Nelson Riddle Orchestra.

tune from originally from Can Can, and then High Society. Cole Porter, in the great tradition of composers going all the way back to Handel, frankly, if we can rework our material or use it again, or retread, some would say, but not when the song is great. A wonderful tune, It's All Right, with me, the Nelson Riddle Orchestra. Tonight we're celebrating, I like to call it, the work of these guys usually standing in the back while the stars are standing in the front. But in many ways, folks like Nelson Riddle and later in the program, Mort Lindsey, really responsible for making sure that the guys or the gals standing in the front, in fact, sound pretty good. Tailoring music for them, because remember, arrangements are really, really important, particularly when you're taking songs made famous or pieces made famous either by stage work or by other artists, that oftentimes arrangers are key for the artist so that the songs can sound somewhat original. And while we often give credit to the singer for that, and I've been the beneficiary of great arrangements for my whole not so notable, but at least somewhat lengthy singing life, arrangers become really, really important because they make those songs sound interesting to you again. So we're not just singing Over the Rainbow, just like Judy did it, because there's no real reason to do that. And so that's why the Nelson Riddles and Mort Lindsey's become so important in the world. And that's part of what tonight's show is all about. It's Stolen Moments here on WFI Radio. I'm Stephen Stolen. As promised, this is Nelson Riddle in very many ways resurrecting the career of Frank Sinatra. I've got the world on a string. Remember, Sinatra's career kind of flattened out in the 50s, and he was in many ways out of gas and probably coincided with his lot of problems, or at least instability, had in his personal life. Mr. Sinatra was known to drink a little bit. He was not cheated out of a good time, and there was a stretch of time where it was difficult to figure out whether he was going to be a washed up movie star or a washed up singing star. And luckily, then in the 50s, in the early 50s, got connected more and really landed strongly with Capitol Records and really did, the best recording work of his life. And as I said before, I Got the World on a String, which is a signature Sinatra tune, really arranged by Nelson Riddle and really helped reactivate Sinatra as a really viable singing star. And of course then, you know, we went 40 more years, like maybe 50, but along decades where Sinatra really rose to the top of the industry again. Nelson Riddle's favorite project with Frank Sinatra was a recording called Sinatra Sings for Only the Lonely, which is a collection of ballads. So they're all slow songs. And while that is sometimes picked upon by critics, actually listeners really like a lot of slow songs. And so Sinatra liked this project a lot too. And so we're going to listen to two tracks of Nelson Riddle's work with Frank Sinatra. Again, arranging tunes. First, Angel Eyes. Wonderful, wonderful tune, Angel Eyes. And then another signature Sinatra tune, a Harold Arlen tune called One for My Baby and One More for the Road, a kind of boozy song. You can imagine the rocks in the scotch glass rattling around in the middle of the wee small hours of the morning, which is another tune, with Sinatra. So this is from For Only the Lonely with Nelson Riddle helping out Frank Sinatra.

One for my baby, one more for the road. It's really a great tune, just one of those jillions of tunes written by Harold Arlen. Harold Arlen, if you don't know anything else or you don't want to know anything else about Harold Arlen wrote Over the Rainbow, that little number. And we'll get to the artists that make that number pretty famous here later in the program. The program is Stolen Moments. You're listening to it on WFY Radio, and I'm Stephen Stolen.

0: Creeping back in with that Linda Ronstadt recording with the title track from What's New, yep, What's New, a Bob Haggart song. Johnny Burke wrote the lyrics. And as I said, Linda Ronstadt really resurrected Nelson Riddle's career in the early 1980s by going to him to create the orchestrations and really put the orchestra together to make this what became in its time sort of the first ever really, I think, really successful rock star. Because remember, in the early 80s, Linda Ronstadt was a rock star. She was a rock and roll, on the charts, really bona fide singer. And dipping into standards repertory might have been something that other singers did, but usually not, frankly, very successfully. This recording has about, I don't know, it's not a long recording. There's maybe 8 to 10 tracks on it. They're all standards. Almost all of them are ballads. I just mentioned that with Sinatra. It had just occurred to me just this very moment that we like that recording, and there's not any big sort of upbeat, hard swing stuff in that at all. Also in this time, Linda Ronstadt, whatever happened to Linda Ronstadt? Matthew, where did Linda Ronstadt go?
1: Isn't she still in her Latin song phase?
0: I guess so, but, you know, that doesn't seem to have vaulted her to the top of the popular culture.
1: It's funny you mentioned orchestra. Sorry, segue here. But in the
0: moment from Matt, ladies and gentlemen.
1: But in the 70s, they were used, but usually not identified. They were used for effect in disco, especially in disco and bad ballads. So the fact that an orchestra by name, and before every other rock singer started doing standard releases.
0: Yeah, and so it was really utterly unique, and the fact that it would sell some crazy number, millions and millions of copies, 11 million copies or something, something crazy, was just unprecedented. But kind of what set Linda Ronstadt aside, because, of course, as Matt just mentioned, has gone on to a lot of an interest in Latin music. But remember before that, that's Latin as in, you know, south of the United States, not Latin as in mass settings. Sometimes we just got to be clear. You know, we want to set the record straight here on Stolen Moments, because that's what we do in public broadcasting. She also, remember, she had just done a very, very celebrated performance of Mabel in Pirates of Penzance, which was a big deal. It was sort of Gilbert and Sullivan being reimagined. She was part of that. Kevin Kline was involved with that, too. It was really, and Rex Smith, whatever happened to Rex Smith, was sort of cute in the film, but after that, but so she was all obviously interested in doing interesting things, and these tunes were one of them. So here's one more. This is a song we don't hear very much. Carl Sigman with the lyrics. Sidney Russell wrote this, Crazy He Calls Me. Again, from What's New, Linda Ronstadt with the Nelson Riddle Orchestra.

0: 40 pounds of trouble. People all over central Indiana now are thinking about their children. Some young little, you know, kindergartner who might weigh 40 pounds. I don't know how old kids are when they weigh 40 pounds. 40 pounds of trouble is a movie theme from a 1962 film. Those films that we saw in the early 60s, I of course, was just a wee lad. But 1962, this is a film that starred Tony Curtis on a Damon Runyon idea, which really set Tony Curtis as a casino guy who was raising an eight-year-old child. That's the kind of stuff 62 films were made of.
1: Well, that was also Tony Curtis in the 60s for the most part. He was stuck in a number of romantic comedies before The Boston Strangler in 68.
0: And his co-star, I think, in this film was, I'm not looking down, but I think is Suzanne Pleshette, who could speak lower than he could.
1: At that time, too, yeah.
0: They would have been formidable together, though, as a beautiful couple.
1: They would. They'd have made,
0: awesome.
1: They'd have made pretty kids.
0: But enough about that movie, which is totally forgettable, I'm sure. But remember that 62 film idiom, which is like, you know, films that end up at the drive-in theater for me. But Mort Lindsey did the music for that, and it has that really dated 60s kind of quality that some of us, looking across the table here at my friend Matthew Sosie, like. So, but we will not inundate you with it, at least not this evening. Mort Lindsey recently passed away in his 80s, had a great career. He was a composer. He was a film composer. A lot of his film work used other people's work, compiling songs, not necessarily writing songs, but doing arrangements for songs, and then writing the music that, of course, underscored the film itself at a time when that was not nearly as sophisticated. And that is not a commentary on Mort Lindsey's capacity as a composer. It just wasn't the same. Writing film scores was not the same 50 years ago as it is today in terms of the expectation of what a film score should do. But his real claim to fame, Mort Lindsey, was he did this tremendous amount of work with Judy Garland, which we'll get to in a minute. The great Judy Garland at Carnegie Hall actually resurrected Judy Garland's career. We were talking about resurrections. It is not an Easter program, but, you know, these we all need each other in show business, and Judy needed Mort Lindsey, and of course that business that happened at Carnegie Hall relaunched Judy Garland's career in the 60s. He also was responsible for playing for Barbra Streisand in that famous concert in Central Park, which won him an Emmy Award, and again had a great deal to do with the real launching of Barbra Streisand's recording career. And then went on and wrote film music and all sorts of things. So really interesting guy and brilliant arranger. So all of those standards that were written by other composers that made Judy Garland famous, especially if you have that Judy Sings at Carnegie Hall recording, Mort Lindsey is the genius behind much of that. Mort Lindsey also worked with Frank Sinatra. And all these guys had their hands on lots of the great work by some of the great artists. Here's a great tune called By Myself, which came from a film. It didn't come from a film. It was a freestanding song. It was used in a film where Mort Lindsey did write not the songs, but the rest of the score called I Could Go On Singing. And By Myself was one of those tunes, and that's why it wiggles its way in the program tonight. So we take a break from the singers, and we listen to a wonderful horn player, trumpet player, flugelhorn player, sometimes just in the industry called a horn player, named Art Farmer, who was a sideman, started with Lionel Hampton, played for lots of great guys, created his own ensemble called Jazz Tet with a guy named Benny Golson, but was a great stand-up, straight-ahead horn player himself, and this is Art Farmer's take on By Myself.

Mozart Farmer with By Myself. Again, a song that was used in a film. The score was written by Mort Lindsey. As I said before, Mort Lindsey's probably greatest claim to fame was his connection to Judy Garland, and then that Streisand in Central Park piece. And so I'll also remind you that Judy had a TV show, short-lived, but now sort of iconic, probably watched on YouTube a lot. And Mort Lindsey was the music director for that TV show. Remember, TV variety shows also had orchestras oftentimes, and they also had music directors. And so bringing together a little Judy and a little Barbara is that famous take from the Judy Garland television show, or at least created first in the Judy Garland television show, where Streisand and Garland play or sing Get Happy and Happy Days Are Here Again. Undoubtedly, with Mort Lindsey leading the orchestra. Here's Barbara Streisand and Judy Garland.

Nice duo, Judy and Barb, Garland and Streisand, with Get Happy and Happy Days Are Here Again on a very happy evening here on WFY Radio, the program Stolen Moments. I'm Stephen Stolen.

0: Though now and again I'm aware that my candid opinion may sting.
1: Though often my frank observation might scald. I've been meaning to tell you for years, you should keep your hair natural like mine.
0: If I kept my hair natural like yours, I'd be bald. Do you have a quarter for the John? But, darling, we'll always be dear companions. My crony.
1: My mate.
0: We'll

0: Each time that a critic has written, your voice is the voice of a frog. Straight to your side to defend you, I rush. You know that I'm there every time that the world makes an unkind remark. When they say Vera Charles is the world's greatest lush, it hurts me.
1: I'm thrilled by the style and wit of each jest that you make. It's bracing to trade quips with my bosom buddy. Wolcott, you benchley, you snake.
0: I feel it's my duty to tell you, it's time to adjust to your age. You try to be peg of my heart when you're Lady Macbeth. Exactly how old are you, Vera? The truth.
1: How old do you think?
0: I'd say somewhere between 40 and death.

0: There's a shocker.
1: Nobody was expecting that. Who were those people? B. Arthur. Yep. Maud. And among other things, and Dorothy Zbornak. And Lucille Ball with Bosom Buddies, which was from MAME. They did that film together, Lucy and Maud. And before that, actually, B. Arthur won a Tony Award for the earlier production of MAME on Broadway with Angela Lansbury in 1966. So they sing Bosom Buddies because it was a great something to get to do after Judy and Barbara. We have Bee and Lucy.
2: You mean Bee and Lucy are dressing up as women to stay in the all-women hotel? Oh, that's a sitcom from the 70s. Never mind.
1: Yeah, we're still in the 60s.
2: Sorry.
1: Okay. Lost in the 60s. However, that was from the 70s.
2: Yeah.
1: Thank you very much. So a little introduction to B. Arthur, and we'll get back now to a set of stuff that Mort Lindsey had his hands on, although not with these artists. Because remember I said before, a film composer as well. The film I Could Go On Singing, which had a song of the same name, included a bunch of really great songs. We're going to play them in sequence for you now. So we're going to start with It Never Was You, which is a Kurt Weill tune, with B. Arthur.
2: Did you say B. Arthur?
1: B. Arthur. And then so always want to connect the dots here. So a little bit of, I hope you all know what that was.
2: Boy, I hope so.
1: That important theme music, making Norman Lear richer and more famous.
2: That's what we do here at Solo Moments, is what? Get Norman Lear richer.
1: Yeah, or other folks. Other TV folks. Anyway, connecting the dots, thank you, Matthew. And then after that, Hello Bluebird. It's another great tune with Josephine Baker. And I also, like B. Arthur, I don't think I've ever played Josephine Baker on Stolen Moments, so making their Stolen Moments debut. Josephine Baker, wonderful, stylish singer, celebrated in France much more than in America in many ways. Here's my thing about Josephine Baker. When you start nosing around and doing research on Josephine Baker, I'm telling you, the pictures of Josephine Baker are pretty provocative. There's lots of stuff with Josephine Baker without her clothes on. That's all I'm saying, if you're into that sort of thing. At any rate, she's a wonderful singer, kind of bluesy, kind of soul, but that great early part of the 1900s.
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1: Follows after for one special face and an unforgotten laughter. I've been following signs. I've been

An occasional sunset reminded me, or a flower hanging high on a tulip tree, or one red star hung low in the west, or the heartbreak call from a meadowlark's nest made me think

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run about. You can hear me always shouting out, hello, hello, bluebird. Got no time for blues or anything. I'm so happy I just wanna sing.

about. You can always hear me shouting out,

an awfully fun evening, but it's that time to thank you for spending part of your evening with me. Matthew Soucy, thank you for the many things you do. Fun fact checking, the official fact checker, and keeping everything in order for us here as the producer and engineer of Stolen Moments. And I hope that you'll all be back again with me next week at this very same time for another cool, fun, eclectic 59 minutes or so of listening right here at 90.1 FM in Indianapolis. It's WFY Radio, the program Stolen Moments, and I'm Stephen Stolen. Good night.

0: 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Hi, I'm Adam Gross. I hope you had a nice Memorial Day yesterday. Thanks for spending your Tuesday night with me. Stay tuned for more music coming up in just a moment on World Cafe at 9 o'clock here on 90.1.
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4: It is Producer Week here on World Cafe, celebrating the folks who work behind the scenes to shape the music you love, and sometimes make it themselves. Today, a guy who's worked with Bob Dylan, U2, Neil Young, Emmylou Harris, and countless others, it's Daniel Lanois. People got the power. People got the power. In 2021, Lanois stopped by the cafe to talk about his album Heavy Sun, as well as how he approaches producing. He's known for his incredible dedication while working in the studio.
5: When we were making the Heavy Sun record, I didn't entertain any other work. That kind of thing can be distractive and take away from the heart of the matter.
4: Plus, he'll talk about the unusual circumstances artists sometimes request or demand, like when Neil Young only wanted to record during a full moon.
5: If it could change the tide of the sea, I can only imagine what it can do to a song.
4: I'm Kaleo. This is World Cafe. When we said we were going to do Producer Week, I knew we had to pull out this Daniel interview because he tells a lot of great stories, including the time he locked someone in a studio because, well, he'll explain. Oh, and here is the guy he locked in said studio. It's Peter Gabriel getting us going on the cafe.

0: Angels Watching. It's Daniel Lanois from his album Heavy Sun. In a moment, we'll share stories about working with U2 on Octune Baby and the strange way Lanois motivated Peter Gabriel while recording. So stay close. We're back in a minute with more World Cafe.
1: 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Hi, I'm Adam Grass. Thanks for spending your Tuesday night with me. Well, the weather wasn't looking too good on Sunday, but after a little rain and several restarts, the Indy 500 completed all 200 laps, and Felix Rosenquist snuck by right at the end with the closest finish in the history of the Indy 500 to win the 110th running. Just 0.0233 seconds separated the first and second place finishers. You can learn more about how the race finished up through Samantha Horton's reporting over at WFYI.org/news. 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
0: Welcome back to World Cafe. It's Producer Week, and we are running back this conversation from 2021 with Daniel Lanois, who's produced some seminal records from U2, Bob Dylan, Willie Nelson, Emmylou Harris, Peter Gabriel. The list goes on. He was here to talk about his album Heavy Sun, heavily influenced by his love of gospel music. Let's get back into our conversation with Daniel. I asked him if he had a favorite story on working with U2 during Octune Baby.
3: Oh, yeah, we were in Berlin for a big part of making that record. And it was cold, and the food was not that great. So we just huddled up in the studio and kept working, and it was my favorite thing to do. We finally got everyone out of Dublin. So very few distractions, and it was a really great time. As I hear that record now, very, very rock and roll rhythm section with very fascinating tops. Tops being melody, lyric, guitar parts, unusual sounds. So I was really proud of that record. And when I heard it somewhat recently, I thought, oh, we really got to the future with it, but we maintained the rock-solid rhythm section.
4: Is there a song from the album that is particularly close to your heart?
3: I think the song One came out of that record. And it's one that we wrestled with for a while, and everybody had a strong contribution to it. You know, Eno, Edge, myself, worked very hard on the music part of it, juggling chord sequences around, and ultimately we found the magic combination. So I'm quite proud of it. It has a pivotal point in it about two-thirds through the song, I believe. The One Heart, One Love, or Sisters, Brothers, and has a bit of liftoff at that point. We use the term liftoff, where the hair comes up on the arm and you know you've done the right thing.
4: let's make some people have the hair lift up off their arm and play a little bit of that section, if we could, from U2's Octune Baby. It's One.

0: That is Out of Sight. That is Daniel Lanois and the Heavy Sun Orchestra, recorded live. This is the World Cafe. I'm Kaleo. The new album is Heavy Sun. Daniel, it has been an absolute pleasure to spend this time with you and to hear about some of your many musical tales. Thanks again for being here. We appreciate it.
1: My pleasure. Thank you, guys.
0: That's Daniel Lanois. We'll be back in a moment with more World Cafe.
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0: closing out this hour of World Cafe with a few songs that our guest Daniel Lanois produced, working with Brian Eno on Achtung Baby for U2, and then Emmylou Harris' Sweet Old World from Wrecking Ball. That's about it, but Producer Week rolls on here on The Cafe. Check your local listings, and we make this program from WXPN at the University of Pennsylvania in Philadelphia. I'm Stephen Kaleo. Talk to you on the next World Cafe.
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0: From NPR, it's World Cafe. Hey, I am Kaleo, and I'm fired up because I get to play new music from a Beastie Boy today. Check out the debut single from Mike D. The track is called Switch Up, and you won't believe who produced it. Plus, coming up this hour, the Rolling Stones continue to roll on with their 25th album due out in July called Foreign Tongues. We'll play the first single called In the Stars. And you can't find the album on streaming, but we've got your back when it comes to Johnny Blue Skies and his song Situation. Plus, live from the archives, Elvis Costello and the Revivalist, and we'll find some time for Sheryl Crow and REM. That's today on World Cafe. Want to keep up with World Cafe? 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

0: New music from the Canadian supergroup Broken Social Scene. From their first record in almost a decade, Remember the Humans, the song is not around anymore. Also back with the new Pollution. We've got live tracks on the way, including The Revivalist and Elvis Costello, as we go into the archives next on World Cafe.
1: 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Hi, I'm Adam Gross. Thanks for joining me tonight. Well, it looks like the rain might return overnight tonight with a chance of showers and thunderstorms, otherwise mostly cloudy skies with temps dropping down to the mid-60s. It looks like the chance of rain should clear up by the late morning or early afternoon tomorrow, gradually giving way to mostly sunny skies, and it'll be hot with highs getting up to around 80 degrees. 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
0: Live from the archives, it's World Cafe. Hey, I am Kaleo. This is where we're in the vault pulling out live recordings from bands and artists who have visited over the years. And this is a song that was originally performed by Roger McGuinn of The Byrds. Elvis Costello wrote it, and he covered it here on World Cafe. It's You Bowed Down, live from the archives.

0: 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That's the title track to their latest album. And In the Stars, new music from the Rolling Stones, new album from them, Foreign Tongues, their 25th, due out July 10th. 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
0: Welcome back to World Cafe. I love it when a song hits you with a good old tempo change, and that's what you're going to have happen about 4.5 minutes into this one. Here's Johnny Blue Skies, a.k.a. Sturgill Simpson. It's Situation.

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1: I'm Melissa Davis. It's 5:49 on this Wednesday morning. Thanks for tuning in on these final days of May 2026. Rain is possible throughout the day today, and we'll have afternoon highs up to 80. Lows tonight of 62. Coming up, the FBI alleged in federal court that an American journalist who worked for Chinese state media illegally acted as an agent for the Chinese government. We'll hear more in 25 minutes. 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
1: And on postage stamps in the 1920s. On the cover of the popular magazine, The Saturday Evening Post, in 1935, and reproduced in stained glass in a special prayer room built in the U.S. Capitol for members of Congress in the 1950s.
2: It sacralizes not just the nation, but military warfare. And Americans who want to associate religion, the nation, and the military have returned to it again and again for a long time.
1: Those Americans include Defense Secretary Pete Hegseth, here speaking at last year's Christmas tree lighting at the Pentagon.
3: George Washington took bended knee because he understood he needed the help and assistance and wisdom of Providence. The task was too big, the threat too big, literally the British Empire, impossible to defeat. In the dead of winter, in the cold of night, of course, then not only did he pray, but he attacked on Christmas Eve. We have that kind of mentality here, too.
1: Invoking George Washington praying is now something of a culture war weapon, says Nicholas Frum. He's a doctoral student who's written about the painting at the Museum of the Bible, maybe the best-known version. The artist Arnold Freeberg belonged to the Church of Jesus Christ of Latter-day Saints.
4: Now, Latter-day Saints still love that painting of George Washington. I grew up with that painting in my home.
1: But George Washington was an Anglican, whose public language was vague about his faith, Frum says. The first president never explicitly named Jesus Christ in speeches. He was not a weekly churchgoer, according to historians. But such mainstream historical research is now sometimes framed by the Trump administration as secularizing attacks on the founding fathers' Christian beliefs. That's become a central message.
5: Did the founders' religious convictions make a difference in the creation of America's constitutional order? Absolutely they did.
1: That's from a federal government project celebrating America's 250th anniversary. It uses reproductions of Arnold Freeberg's painting over and over, in mobile exhibits called Freedom Trucks, now touring the country, and on a White House website encouraging people to pray.
6: Prayer is powerful.
1: Back at the Museum of the Bible, Christopher Zook stands before the painting of Washington praying at Valley Forge. He runs an investment firm and co-founded a company that owns the work. What matters, he says, is the message of prayer for Americans of all faiths.
6: And prayer is powerful, period. So certainly for somebody of the Jewish faith, etc., they pray if they're devout in their faith.
1: And protecting the freedom to express your faith is as critical for Americans today as it was when the country was first founded, he says.
6: This is the perfect image for this perfect time, if you will, that is the celebration of the 250th.
1: It's possible you had not noticed this image before this story. I had not. Now I see it everywhere. Netta Ulibi, NPR News.
7: 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I'm A. Martinez.
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8: Good morning. President Trump alternates between saying the war in Iran is almost over and that it's about to get worse. This has happened at least six times. What do Iranian negotiators make of the whiplash? It's Morning Edition from NPR News. Just enough South Carolina Republicans did not go along with plans to change election maps in the middle of an election. I'm Steve Inskeep.
7: And I'm A. Martinez. The leader of the state Senate had constitutional

0: Are you a fan of the musical Suffs? 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
1: I've seen incredible resilience, particularly in the younger consumer base. The challenge is predicting when price fatigue will erode that resilience. We definitely see changes in behaviors with regard to affordability being more pronounced among younger consumers. So taking greater steps today in order to navigate price fatigue. So it would seem to indicate that that tipping point would come sooner for the younger consumer than the older consumer, but it's hard to predict when it'll happen.
2: Tell me about what role you're seeing social media and AI play in all this in terms of financial advice and information that people may be seeking out.
1: We asked consumers in the last 3 months, have you gone to AI to ask for financial advice or information? That number is 68% in the under 40 population compared to 42% in the over 40 population. Now, consumers of all ages are telling us that they're going to verify that information. The challenge is when we say, who are you verifying it with? Most often it's friends and family. So what verification really looks like can be worrisome if we think about how often AI can be misleading to consumers.
2: If you had one piece of financial advice for folks who may be struggling out there or who may be trying to get some kind of financial assistance, what would that advice be?
1: Reach out to your bank. Spend the time to find out how to make an appointment for an in-person or a virtual consultation. They likely have free credit score tools that not only will explain what your current credit score is, but provide you oftentimes with a simulator on how to improve your credit score. While I know we might have growing distrust as a general populace in large institutions, for the most part, banks are considered one of the most trustworthy institutions, and it's a good chance that the help that you need is there for free, and you might just not know about it.
2: Jennifer White is Senior Director of Financial Services Intelligence at J.D. Power. Thank you very much.
1: Thank you. Wonderful conversation. Happy to be here.
2: I'm Nova Safo with a Marketplace Morning Report. 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
3: Good morning. It's a minute until 7 o'clock. Thank you for tuning in. Right now we have rain throughout the area. Heavy rain in some spots. Today we'll see highs around 79. Currently 68 in Indianapolis and Terre Haute, 63 in Crawfordsville.
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1: The Saints still love that painting of George Washington. I grew up with that painting in my home.
2: But George Washington was an Anglican whose public language was vague about his faith, Shrum says. The first president never explicitly named Jesus Christ in speeches. He was not a weekly churchgoer, according to historians. But such mainstream historical research is now sometimes framed by the Trump administration as secularizing attacks on the founding fathers' Christian beliefs. That's become a central message.
3: Did the founders' religious convictions make a difference in the creation of America's constitutional order? Absolutely they did.
2: That's from a federal government project celebrating America's 250th anniversary. It uses reproductions of Arnold Freeberg's painting over and over in mobile exhibits called Freedom Trucks, now touring the country, and on a White House website encouraging people to pray.
4: Prayer is powerful.
2: Back at the Museum of the Bible, Christopher Zook stands before the painting of Washington praying at Valley Forge. He runs an investment firm and co-founded a company that owns the work. What matters, he says, is the message of prayer for Americans of all faiths.
4: And prayer is powerful, period. So certainly for somebody of the Jewish faith, etc., they pray if they're devout in their faith.
2: And protecting the freedom to express your faith is as critical for Americans today as it was when the country was first founded, he says.
4: This is the perfect image for this perfect time, if you will, that is the celebration of the 250th.
2: It's possible you had not noticed this image before the story. I had not. Now I see it everywhere. NPR News.
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0: Right now, we're at 68 degrees in Indianapolis, 70 degrees in Terre Haute, and 64 degrees in Crawfordsville. We'll get another hour of Morning Edition next at 8. 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
6: Good morning. President Trump alternates between saying the war in Iran is almost over and that it's about to get worse. This has happened at least six times. What do Iranian negotiators make of the whiplash? It's Morning Edition from NPR News. Just enough South Carolina Republicans did not go along with plans to change election maps in the middle of an election. I'm Steve Inskeep.
5: And I'm A. Martinez. The leader of the state Senate had constitutional concerns. And satellite images show a convent in Lebanon is no longer there. Villagers say Israel's military bulldozed it. Israel says the convent is still standing by sharing a picture of a different building. It's Wednesday, May 27th. On this day in 1968, the Supreme Court upheld a man's conviction for destroying a draft card. News is next.
9: Live from NPR News in Washington, I'm Corva Coleman. Texas Attorney General Ken Paxton has defeated incumbent U.S. Senator John Cornyn in the Texas GOP runoff primary. Paxton got President Trump's endorsement, even though Cornyn noted he's voted with Trump almost all of the time. Houston Public Media's Andrew Schneider says Cornyn still lost by double digits to Paxton.
10: Cornyn is in his mid-70s. He's a staunch conservative, but he represents the establishment wing of the Texas Republican Party. The party's moved considerably to the right. Paxton's young. He's long been a favorite with what has developed into the MAGA wing of the party. He made the case over the course of the past year plus that Cornyn's time was past, and particularly that Cornyn wasn't enough of a supporter of President Trump.
9: Andrew Schneider.

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1: I'm Nova Safo with the Marketplace Morning Report. 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
8: Welcome to NewsHour from the BBC World Service. I'm Sean Lay. Today, Israel says it's killed Hamas's latest military leader in Gaza.
9: This is supposed to be a ceasefire, and yet Israeli strikes continue on an almost daily basis in the 40% of Gaza that Hamas still controls.
8: Is Hamas an obstacle to reconstructing Gaza? Africa's former top health official on the challenge of getting ahead of the newest strain of Ebola. Also this hour, why the moon's south pole is best for a lunar base.
10: It's got these craters that are permanently in shadow. So there are areas that probably haven't seen the sun in like 2 billion years. And that's where they're hoping that they would find water ice.
8: Keeping Ozzy Osbourne alive through an AI-generated avatar that can interact with fans. And President Trump triumphs in Texas. But will his victory be a Pyrrhic one? All that and more after the news.
11: BBC News with Danielle Jawowiecka. The head of the World Health Organization has warned that the Democratic Republic of Congo is facing a catastrophic collision of disease and conflict with the Ebola outbreak. Tedros Adhanom Ghebreyesus said the number of cases is currently outpacing efforts to scale up the response. From Kinshasa, Emery Makumeno reports.
12: Initially expected on Tuesday, the head of the World Health Organization is due to arrive tomorrow, Thursday. His visit is seen as a move to reinforce coordination and mobilize more international support for the response, which is in need of funding. The authorities in the DRC, alongside international partners, are scaling up their response, including expanding testing, increased medical supplies, and the potential rollout of experimental treatments.
11: Police have entered the headquarters of Spain's governing Socialist Party, searching for documents connected to a corruption scandal. It follows news this week that the country's former Prime Minister, José Luis Zapatero, has been placed under formal investigation. Guy Hedgko reports from Madrid.
13: This raid was part of a probe into allegations that the socialist operative Leire Díez had been paid to carry out a campaign of misinformation aimed at derailing legal cases affecting the party. She has denied any wrongdoing. It comes days after it emerged that the former socialist prime minister, José

0: Are you a fan of the musical Suffs? 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Learn more at wfyi.org/live.
1: I will be releasing the heaviness of the traumatic events. 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
2: That's Frances Okello Oloya talking to the BBC's Myra Anubi. This has been News Hour. Thanks very much for your company. 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
7: The Trump administration is building 175 miles of what they're calling border barrier in West Texas. How close could it come to protected public land? From WAMU and NPR in Washington, this is 1A. Hi, I'm Jen White. The Big Bend region of Texas is the site of new border security measures by the Department of Homeland Security. Billions of dollars in federal contracts have been awarded to begin construction in the area, raising community concerns from residents, environmental advocates, sheriffs, and local lawmakers. As part of our local spotlight series, we're checking in on Big Bend, the plans for new border security measures, and what we know about a border wall near one of the country's largest national parks. And we want your thoughts. 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
8: Live from NPR News in Washington, I'm Corva Coleman. President Trump is scheduled to hold a cabinet meeting next hour. It was supposed to be at the Camp David presidential retreat, but Trump moved it to the White House, citing bad weather. It's not clear if he'll focus on negotiations with Iran to end the war. Trump has backed away from his weekend statement, saying a deal with Iran was essentially reached. In Gaza, the violence of war has collided with one of Islam's holiest holidays. Less than 2 weeks after Israel killed Hamas's top military wing commander, Israel has killed his successor. NPR's Anas Baba reports from Gaza City.
9: NPR observed three missiles leaving an apartment on one of Gaza's busiest streets Tuesday night. There was no warning. The strike killed Mohammed Aouda, who had only recently taken command of Hamas's armed wing. Gaza health officials say his wife, two sons, and daughter were also killed. Their funeral was held on the Muslim holiday Eid al-Adha. Just days ago, thousands gathered to bury his predecessor, Izzeddin al-Haddad. Israel describes these men as the architects of the October 7 attack in 2023. Even during one of the holiest moments of the year of the Muslims, the war does not pause. For now, the cycle of succession and the cycle of death continues. Anas Baba, NPR News, Gaza City.
8: In the U.S., Texas Attorney General Ken Paxton has defeated incumbent U.S. Senator John Cornyn in the state's runoff primary election. President Trump endorsed Paxton, a longtime Republican loyalist, last week. Brandon Rodinghouse is a professor of political science at the University of Houston.
10: This is really the end of the Bush era of the Republican model. Cornyn symbolized the traditional Texas GOP that had come to power in the early 1990s and had been so successful for decades, that business-oriented, institutional conservative that has a pragmatic streak, was effectively defeated last night by Ken Paxton, but also as a proxy by Donald Trump.
8: He spoke to NPR's Morning Edition. Stocks opened higher this morning, extending a tech rally from yesterday. NPR's Scott

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0: So you've never donated to the station before. 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

0: 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What's worth watching this summer? Next hour on 1A.
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0: In the occupied West Bank, Israeli settlers are forcing Palestinian farmers from land their families have cultivated for generations.
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0: I'm Scott Detrow. We hear the story of one Palestinian pushed from his land and the Israeli settlers now swimming in its waters. 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
3: 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Is he angling for an even larger role? That's next time on Here and Now.
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0: as the chair of the Indiana Libertarian Party since 2021, elected to a third term in that role in 2025. He has also served as the secretary of the National Libertarian Party. In a statement, McMahon said the party needed a leader to, quote, get the next generation of libertarians into the movement and motivate them to run for office, vote for candidates, and volunteer. Indiana's Libertarian Party has maintained ballot access since 1994, meaning the party does not need to get petitions in order to appear on the ballot. I'm Ben Thorpe at the State House.
1: At coffee shops around Bloomington, baristas go through pounds of espresso beans a day. They often toss used coffee pucks into the trash after each drink. On Saturdays, 8th grader Gloria Chi collects grounds from nearly a dozen Bloomington coffee shops through her nonprofit Fungi for Future. In her family's basement, Chi uses buckets filled with coffee grounds and straw to grow oyster mushrooms, which break down the waste materials as they grow.
2: There's this thing called micromediation, where basically the mushrooms, they can cleanse out the toxic stuff. They can, like, decompose plastic.
1: After mushrooms are harvested, Chi says the spent coffee grounds can be used as fertilizers, and the mushrooms are safe to eat. Chi started the nonprofit in March and has since repurposed 122 pounds of coffee grounds. Her goal is to address food insecurity while improving the environment. And finally, two people who helped lead a pair of troubled virtual schools are facing federal criminal charges. The U.S. Attorney for the Southern District alleges that Indiana Virtual School and Indiana Virtual Pathways Academy improperly collected tens of millions of dollars in public funding by inflating enrollment. The trial is scheduled for July after months of delays. With local and statewide news, I'm Barb Anguiano.

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1: On tonight's Cultural Manifesto, the Cuban musician Edmar Castañeda has spent decades redefining the sound of the harp. Tonight, he'll join host Kyle Long to talk about his unique technique as a harpist, his collaboration with Bella Fleck, his work on the Disney film Encanto, and his upcoming concert at the Jazz Kitchen. That's Cultural Manifesto tonight at 8, followed by a Kate Laban edition of World Cafe at 9. I'm Matthew Soucy. Thank you for listening. Here and Now is next.
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1: And this song is called The Northwest Passage. 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I'm Indira Lakshmanan.
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2: I'm Robin Young. 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

0: A once thriving gold mining town is one of the epicenters of the Ebola outbreak in the Democratic Republic of Congo. Health workers there are racing to contain the deadly virus, and fear is spreading fast. What's driving the crisis, and how can it be stopped? Hear from the doctors fighting the outbreak on the next morning edition from NPR News.
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0: the sea. And this song is called The Northwest Passage. It was written by Canadian musician Stan Rogers about his own journey across Canada. And this cover is sung by The Longest Johns. Here and Now is a production of NPR and WBUR. I'm Indira Lakshmanan.
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0: WFYI live stream is brought to you by Sun King Brewery, announcing its King's Court Mug Club membership, including 12 monthly take-home beer allotments, glassware, and member perks. 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
1: The president is supporting prediction market companies in their fight with state gambling regulators. NPR's Bobby Allen reports Trump's family has come under increased scrutiny over its ties to the industry.
2: Trump wrote in a Truth Social post that companies like Kalshi and Polymarket will thrive under his leadership. He wrote, quote, "We are setting the rules of the road that are the gold standard for the states," before disparaging the governors of several states that have tried to rein in the companies. Trump in his second term has embraced the prediction market industry, where people bet billions of dollars a week on sports, elections, news events, and federal policy. The administration has rolled back regulations and sued states that have attempted to apply gambling laws to the sites. Trump's son, Donald Trump Jr., is an advisor to Kalshi and Polymarket, and his venture capital firm, 1789 Capital, is a major Polymarket investor. Bobby Allen, NPR News.
1: The deadly shooting last week at a mosque in San Diego has been linked to suspects who appear to hold neo-Nazi white nationalist views. But writings that they are believed to have left behind also highlight an area of conspiratorial thinking that is often overlooked and that increasingly ties to extremist violence. Here's NPR's Odette Youssef.
3: The writings lay out grievances against a wide spectrum of people, but at the top, they identify two primary sources of anger, Jews and women. Alex DeBranco of the Institute for Research on Male Supremacism says that increasingly, the scaffolding of those narratives is being mapped onto women to similarly justify attacks on a broad range of targets.
4: As we have seen the growth in anti-feminist movements, we've seen similar kind of conspiratorial thinking about women pulling the strings behind the scenes as well.
3: DeBranco says that in addition to the San Diego attack, anti-woman conspiracies drove a 2011 attack on a summer camp in Norway. Odette Youssef, NPR News.
1: A rescue operation is underway in Laos for two people believed to be trapped in a cave. Several were rescued. It's NPR News.
5: With your local and statewide news, I'm Samantha Horton. Secretary of State Diego Morales is pushing back on allegations of wrongdoing within his office as a Republican race for the elected position heats up. Ben Thorpe reports Morales responds to the claims as he continues to lose support from within the party.
6: Indiana's state treasurer last week called for Morales to resign, citing a constant stream of controversy and alleging Morales' former chief of staff was a, quote, non-citizen and illegally registered to vote. He said Morales' actions had weakened Indiana's Republican Party. Morales responded Tuesday with a long statement about his former chief of staff's situation, saying she was legally authorized to work in his office and had been approved by the Indiana State Personnel Department. In a statement, Morales called any suggestion his chief of staff was not legally authorized to work, quote, uninformed and irresponsible. Morales has also repeatedly been reaching out to delegates defending his reputation. There are currently three other Republicans vying for the party nomination for Secretary of State. The convention is June 20th. I'm Ben Thorpe at the State House.
5: A middle schooler in Bloomington is using spent coffee grounds from local cafes to grow oyster mushrooms. At coffee shops around Bloomington, baristas go through pounds of espresso beans a day, often tossing used coffee pucks into the trash after each drink. Once those grounds reach a landfill, they release methane, which is a potent greenhouse gas. On Saturdays, 8th grader Gloria Chi collects used coffee grounds from nearly a dozen Bloomington coffee shops through her nonprofit Fungi for Future, saving the material from landfills and giving a second life as a substrate to grow mushrooms.
7: I actually don't know how mushrooms grew until now, because like they don't have like seeds or like roots or anything. So I thought it'd be like an interesting science project to try out.
5: After mushrooms are harvested, Chi says the spent coffee grounds can be used as fertilizer, and the mushrooms are safe to eat. Chi started the nonprofit in March and has since repurposed 122 pounds of coffee grounds. Her goal is to address food insecurity while improving the environment. With your local and statewide news, I'm Samantha Horton.
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10: And I'm Scott Detrow. Democrats are feeling just a little more optimistic about their chances of flipping the Senate after last night's Republican runoff in

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1: 90.1 WFYI Community Supported Public Radio is on the air with All Things Considered underway. In the biggest stories of the day, I'm Jacob Keebler at 12 minutes before the top of the hour. The Democrats have been losing rural voters for many years, especially in statewide races.
2: Our bigger problem is not that we are perceived to be too woke, but that we're perceived to be too weak.
1: More on ways the Democrats might be able to win back some of those voters coming up after the top of the hour news headlines. But first, a new survey from the Federal Reserve Bank of New York finds hunger in America is more pervasive now than during the depths of the pandemic 6 years ago. We'll get a closer look in just a little bit. Tonight on television, follow Sir David Attenborough and a team of forensic experts as they unearth the fossil of a giant dinosaur, the largest Jurassic predator ever known. Tonight at 8 on WFYI-TV.
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6: 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I'm Juana Summers.
7: And I'm Scott Detrow. There is an evangelical worship song called How Great Is Our God that's a favorite among Christian congregations across the country, but it is also increasingly popular beyond churches at conservative political rallies. This week, as NPR examines the relationship between church and state, Bob Smetana talks to the people who wrote the song, with lyrics about God, not government, and tells us why it has become so beloved by conservative activists.
8: As a religion writer, I go to church for a living. And over the past 20 years, there's one song I've heard over and over. How Great Is Our God and worship songs like it have become part of the soundtrack of American Christianity. But lately, I've heard worship songs not only in church, but also at a lot of conservative political events. At the Jericho March, a biblical-style protest the day before the January 6th insurrection. At God and Country rallies on the steps of state capitals.
9: How great is our God.
8: At prayer services at the Pentagon.
9: And how great.
8: And at Charlie Kirk's memorial service. There's nothing overtly political about this song. So what's going on?
10: I can definitely tell you the song is not partisan, you know, and it's definitely being sung on both sides of the aisle.
8: Jesse Reeves is a pastor and songwriter in Austin who co-wrote How Great Is Our God. At the time, this was the early 2000s, his band was playing at Christian summer camps.
10: And so the goal was just like to write a really simple song, just that kids at summer camp would like.
8: From those teens at that summer camp, the song spread from church to church before making a leap from churches to political rallies. In 2021, How Great Is Our God showed up on the Reawaken America tour. Part traveling religious revival and part MAGA political rally, Reawaken America was led by President Trump's former national security advisor, Michael Flynn. Melody Noel Altavilla is a worship pastor at Revival Today Church in Santa Ana, California. She picked the music and led the singing on the Reawaken America tour. How Great Is Our God fit because it's easy to sing and people know the words.
11: So picking songs where people could hear it, you know, one chorus through and then catch on is great to unify the room, but also it's vertical. It gets people to remember who God is and the nature of God, and to remember what really matters.
8: While on this tour, she says she had one of the most profound spiritual experiences of her life.
11: I just remember at the end of it coming off in the wings, and General Flynn was there and Roger Stone was there, and Roger's eyes were all watery. And General Flynn was like, "What was that?" And I'm like, "The Lord, that was crazy."
8: And this is why worship music works so well at political rallies.
12: It gives the space, an activist space, the idea that this is an act of worship to engage in this protest.
8: Leah Payne is a professor at Portland Seminary who studies Christian music. She says worship songs help people feel like God is right there with them. And that is a powerful tool.
12: It's like a emotional and spiritual shorthand.
8: But this makes some religious leaders really uncomfortable. Andrew Moore, a worship pastor at Woodmont Christian Church in Nashville, worries that the power of worship music is being used to send a message that God is taking sides.
13: It's like rubber stamping it as, this political ideology has been approved by religion. Stamp, I don't think Jesus is cool with that.
8: One thing seems clear. There's no going back to a time when How Great Is Our God is just a popular church song. Earlier this month, Chris Tomlin, who co-wrote and recorded How Great Is Our God, played at Rededicate 250, a prayer rally on the National Mall, organized in part by the White House. It was an event heavy on politics, but Tomlin avoided political statements as he took to the stage. He strapped on an acoustic guitar and led the crowd in a large-scale sing-along, while many stood and raised their hands to the sky. And how

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2: 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I'm Jacob Keebler. Thunderstorms out of the region by this time tomorrow. Overnight lows around 60. Scattered thundershowers expected until then. Highs of 80 on Thursday.
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2: Looking for rainbows at the top of the hour. 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I'm Jacob Keebler. Scattered thunderstorms remain in the forecast overnight tonight. Then things get foggy before a clear day on Thursday. Lows tonight around 60, highs tomorrow near 80. Stay with us.
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6: If the strait is not reopened soon, we could see gas prices eclipsing $5 a gallon. And that is an extremely dangerous position for Republicans to be in a competitive midterm election cycle. And so there is a lot of pressure for the president to get this strait reopened.
7: I'm Rachel Abrams. That's coming up on The Daily from The New York Times.
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11: Live from NPR News in Washington, I'm Ryland Barton. President Trump says Iran is intent on making a deal to end the war, but that they are negotiating on fumes. NPR's Mara Liasson reports.
12: The threat was a familiar one from President Trump. Either Iran, quote, gives us what we want, or we'll finish them off. The president and his party are under pressure to end the war, which has sent gas prices soaring. That's hurt Republican candidates in the midterm elections. But when the president was asked why he hadn't moved faster to end the war, given the financial pain it's causing Americans, he said this.
13: I don't care about the midterms.
12: The president also laid out another red line for Iran. He says he wants the Strait of Hormuz to be open without any tolls. He said the strait was international waters that no single country should control. Mara Liasson, NPR News.
11: About one in five pregnancies now result in adverse outcomes like gestational diabetes, preeclampsia, and preterm births. As NPR's Maria Godoy reports, new research in the journal JAMA suggests the risks can be reduced by moving more and sitting less.
14: As society has become more sedentary, researchers wanted to know how all that sitting affects pregnancy outcomes. So they recruited 500 women to wear activity trackers throughout their pregnancies. They found that people who spent more than 10 hours a day sitting had twice the risk of pregnancy complications compared to those who sat about 7 hours.
15: Live streaming on WFYI is made possible by LHD Benefit Advisors, an Indiana company helping businesses

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1: Levels of food insecurity now than during the summer of 2020, when the coronavirus pandemic triggered double-digit unemployment. In February, 1 out of 10 families missed meals for lack of food, but hunger was twice as common among families earning less than $50,000 a year. The results highlight what observers have called the K-shaped economy, with rich households thriving while poor families struggle. The Agriculture Department, which oversees the Food Assistance Program, halted its own research on food insecurity last year. Scott Horsley, NPR News, Washington.
2: Senators are introducing a bipartisan bill to regulate payments to college sports players, limit them to one free transfer over their careers, and restrict coach movement during the season. Republican Ted Cruz and Democrat Maria Cantwell are trying to overcome more than a year of inaction in Congress since a lawsuit settlement started allowing players to be paid. This is NPR News.
3: With your local and statewide news, I'm Samantha Horton. The Indiana Department of Health is reporting the state's infant mortality rate remained at a historic low last year. Provisional data from IDOH shows a 2025 infant mortality rate is 6.3 deaths per 1,000 live births, or 500 deaths as of April this year. There were 509 deaths in 2024. The department defines infant mortality as the death of a child before their first birthday and may be influenced by factors including lack of prenatal care and substance use. Data from 2017 placed Indiana's infant mortality rate as the highest in the Midwest and the seventh worst in the nation. The Indiana Recount Commission has appointed Evan Norris as the new recount director. He will oversee and advise the commission on the three primary race recounts currently underway in Indiana. The previous recount director, Jessica Dickinson, announced her resignation from the commission last week. As recount director, Norris will not vote on any financial decisions, but will help advise the three-member commission on the recount process. Allen County is home to the latest on-site Little Free Courthouse Library as part of a collaboration with the Indiana Court of Appeals. The initiative will provide free books for children and families visiting the Allen County Juvenile Justice Center. The effort was inspired by a partnership with best-selling author Kim Mitchell Richardson, who launched a Courthouses Reading Across Kentucky program to place books in courthouses and judicial facilities in Kentucky. Indiana Court of Appeals Chief Judge Elizabeth Tevitas says that after meeting with Richardson, the state's higher courts were inspired to establish a library in every county in Indiana. The first Little Free Courthouse Library in Indiana was established in Gary. Secretary of State Diego Morales is pushing back on allegations of wrongdoing within his office as the Republican race for the elected position heats up. Indiana's state treasurer last week called for Morales to resign, citing a constant stream of controversy and alleging Morales' chief of staff was a, quote, non-citizen. In a statement, Morales called any suggestion his chief of staff was not legally authorized to work, quote, uninformed and irresponsible. I'm Samantha Horton.
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5: From the New York Times, I'm Rachel Abrams, and this is The Daily. Over the weekend, we heard one message after another message about how a peace deal with Iran was coming. The framework was in place, we were told, and we were on the verge of it. And then suddenly, there was a new round of airstrikes and threats. And so today, I talked to my colleagues David Sanger and Tyler Pager about what happened and how to make sense of this dramatic reversal. It's Wednesday, May 27th. David, Tyler, welcome to The Daily.
6: Thanks, Rachel. Great to be here.
7: Thanks for having us.
5: Tyler, you were with the president all weekend. Why don't we start with you?
7: Yeah, so we set out with this weekend thinking that there would be some significant development with the conflict with Iran. And really, it could have gone either way, that there was serious progress toward an agreement or a resumption of military action.
5: Mm-hmm. And kind of so, two ends of the spectrum.
7: Exactly. So on Friday, I was part of the traveling pool of reporters with the president, and we had expected to

0: traveled to New York for a political event with Congressman Mike Lawler, and then continue on to Bedminster, New Jersey, mm-hmm. where the president was expected to spend the weekend at his golf club, as he does many spring and summer weekends. And just before we leave, we're told the president will be returning to Washington directly, and he will not be spending the weekend at his golf club in New Jersey.
1: Or at his son Don Jr.'s wedding in the Bahamas. I think that's when a lot of people realized that there might be something going on this weekend when Trump announced that he was quite busy and might not be able to make it.
0: Correct. And they didn't explicitly give us a reason. And at that moment, I asked a White House official, what should we expect for this weekend? And the White House official told me 50-50. 50-50, we're restarting the war. 50-50, we have a nuclear deal. Mm. Or at least progress toward that. So on Saturday morning, the president posts on True Social about a call he had just had with a collection of leaders from the Arab world to discuss a peace deal that they are encouraging him to take. And he strikes quite an optimistic tone about what is developing. And he doesn't give a lot of details. All that he says is, in addition to many other elements of the agreement, the Strait of Hormuz will be opened.
1: David, when it comes to Iran, what are we talking about exactly when we say deal?
2: Well, the president uses that phrase, obviously, to cover a wide range of things. But he wasn't talking about a nuclear deal. He wasn't talking about a missile deal. Mm-hmm. What he was talking about, really, was a sort of memorandum of understanding, to put it in the real estate
1: business
2: world
1: terms.
2: Business terms of Donald Trump, that basically said that they would reopen the Strait of Hormuz, a process that would probably take 30 days or so by the time mm-hmm. you demine it and figure it out, and then use the time, Secretary of State Rubio said, up to 60 days to negotiate on the real issues of substance. So this deal was really just a way to get back to the status quo at the time the war started, not really to go solve any of the fundamental questions. And when the war started, there was free commerce rolling through the Strait of Hormuz. The closing of the strait was a result of the war. It was not a cause of the war. The Iranians had never closed the strait before. And what did they discover, Rachel? They discovered this was an enormously powerful weapon that they had never flexed before. They discovered that even facing the world's biggest military force, one they clearly couldn't compete with on the battlefield, they had an enormous ability to disrupt the world economy.
1: Mm-hmm.
2: And this has been the largest disruption of energy supply in modern history. So suddenly the question came, why would they reopen this in a deal with the president over the mm-hmm. weekend? And the answer is that really both sides are suffering right now. The Iranians are suffering because the president imposed a blockade that kept ships from going in and out of Iranian ports. And the U.S. was suffering because gas prices have gone so high. And so this deal is really just about opening the strait again, getting the oil flowing, bringing down the gas prices. It kicks down the road all of the harder issues about Iran's nuclear program, their missile program, that the president was saying until last week had to be resolved in this negotiation. And now what they're saying is, now, on second thought, let's get the oil flowing again, and we'll mm-hmm. worry about that all later.
1: So what is each side asking for as it relates to the Iranian nuclear program?
2: So his phrase was that the U.S. had obliterated it, and that made you think that it was gone forever. What he really did was bury it. And the Iranians, of course, say, hey, look, it's our right as a signatory of the Nuclear Nonproliferation Treaty to produce nuclear fuel. So we don't want to give up everything. So there's been a lot of back and forth on that issue. And the arguments over the weekend were highly focused on just that wording.
1: Well, let's talk about those arguments. Tyler, as these updates are trickling out, what kinds of reactions are you seeing? And what are these arguments over specifically?
0: Yeah, I mean, those who are opposed to the war and see the economic costs of it and worried about the politics of the war want Trump to figure out a way out. So for those who want the war to continue, those so-called Iran hawks.
3: Next, I think we hit a wall on deal making.
0: Like Senator Lindsey Graham of South Carolina, a close ally of President Trump, are quite concerned about the contours of the deal.
3: Hurt them more, maybe they'll make a deal if you hurt them enough. But right now, I think they're trying to wait us out. I think they're playing games. And in the words of the president, I think they're crazy. I think he's right.
0: He was quite worried that Iran was playing the United States and delaying negotiations over the most contentious issues in a way that would just kick the can down the road and be detrimental to the United States and to the region more broadly.
1: Mm-hmm.
0: There were other Republicans similarly raising concerns. There were Israelis who were raising concerns. They fear that the outlines of this deal is problematic and that Trump should not let up on the military action until he gets more concessions.
1: Mm-hmm.
0: There are many in the president's coalition who do not think the war is won yet, and any negotiated settlement is too soon.
1: Mm-hmm.
2: You know, Rachel, what's interesting when you talk to those in the Republican Party, including like Roger Wicker, the head of the Senate Armed Services Committee, who have been arguing for finishing the job, it's essentially an acknowledgement that the president has achieved none of the political objectives that he laid out in the opening hours of the war. And they don't want to go back to a situation where you might get the strait opened, although there'll be some degree of Iranian control, presumably. But you still have a nuclear program, you still have a missile program, and that the president fundamentally will have conducted 38 days of combat operations and have nothing to show for it from his original objectives. And when I asked the president about this on the way back from China.
4: You did it for 38 days.
5: Well, no, we did.
4: And you did not get the political changes in Iran.
5: No, I had a total military victory. And but the fake news, guys like you, write incorrectly. You're a fake guy.
2: That's like when he blew up at me and described the New York Times' coverage as treasonous.
5: I actually think it's sort of treasonous what you write, but you and the New York Times and CNN, I would say, are the worst.
1: I believe he called you treasonous.
2: He did, and the Times. We both got to share in it.
5: Your editors tell you what to write, and you write it. You should be ashamed of yourself.
2: It's really fascinating because it tells you how sensitive he is on this subject. Because I think he fears if the history of this war is written, if we're in a situation where Iran has once again managed to drag this out and hold on to a threshold capability to build a bomb, he will have failed. Which is why I think you've seen, Rachel, that in the last couple of days, he started to take a very different tone.

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1: I'm Russ Maloney, weekend and fill-in host for WFYI. When I run into people who know I work for WFYI, they ask if we're okay after the loss of federal and state funding. And the good news is that you stepped up and helped make up for the loss of funding last year. But this loss of funding is still an ongoing problem. We didn't just lose it last year. We lost it every year going forward. So that's why a monthly sustaining gift is so important. It helps keep us strong into the future. Make your sustaining gift now at WFYI.org/give. And thanks.
0: I'm Rachel Abrams, and this is The Daily. Over the weekend, we heard one message after another message about how a peace deal with Iran was coming. And then suddenly, there was a new round of airstrikes and threats. And so today, I talked to my colleagues David Sanger and Tyler Pager about what happened and how to make sense of this dramatic reversal. So Tyler, as David mentioned, the president's tone seems to shift over the weekend. So walk us through that shift and why it happened.
2: Yeah, so the president is a voracious consumer of media and is clearly aware of the criticism from some of his own allies and supporters about the status of the negotiations and the progress toward a deal that they are not happy with.
0: Mm-hmm.
2: And so on Sunday morning, the White House organizes a call with a senior U.S. official to walk reporters through what's actually in the deal. What's interesting is the official, who only spoke on the condition of background to discuss the negotiations, really just goes on a rant uninterrupted for quite some time, blaming the media, saying that the media is reporting things that are inaccurate from various officials in Iran or in the Arab world who are trying to tank the deal for any number of reasons, and saying that the U.S. media is not reporting accurately on the progress the negotiators are making.
0: Got it. Okay, so what happens next?
2: So then the official starts to walk through what's actually in the deal, and in fact, we learn that there's not a whole lot that's been agreed upon. The official makes it very clear that there's no deal that's going to be signed that day or even in the next few days, talking about how difficult it is to reach the supreme leader because he's in hiding. And another important thing that the official reveals on this call is that one of the most important sticking points for the U.S., which is the disposal of this highly enriched uranium, there was no agreed upon mechanism by which that would be disposed of, whether the U.S. would take it, whether the Iranians would give it to a third party, whether the Iranians would destroy it in the presence of international observers. Key questions about a key part of this memorandum of understanding had not yet been figured out, let alone all the other contentious issues that were being punted down the road.
0: So basically, despite what the president has posted online just a few days ago, there is no imminent deal to end the war.
2: Right. And the president then starts lashing out at his critics on Sunday afternoon on Truth Social, where he says, "Don't listen to the losers who are critical about something they know nothing about," and says it isn't even fully negotiated yet. So both conceding that they're still working through the negotiations and hitting back at critics who are concerned about the direction in which these negotiations are headed.
0: Mm-hmm.
2: And Trump adds a whole nother wrinkle to these already complicated negotiations. On Monday morning, the president says that he's mandatorily requesting that all countries immediately sign the Abraham Accords. So these are agreements that started in the president's first term, in which several Arab countries signed on to normalize diplomatic relations with Israel. But in this particular moment, it throws a wrench into already complicated negotiations between several Arab countries, the United States, and Iran. And the president is asking Arab countries like Saudi Arabia, Pakistan, Turkey, Egypt, Jordan to sign on to these agreements that many of them have no interest in doing, and others that were in conversations about signing them in earlier phases lost interest after October 7th and Israel's response in Gaza.
0: So this is basically a non-starter.
2: For many of these countries. But for Trump, it serves two purposes. One, it is helping to mollify some of his Republican critics like Lindsey Graham, who see this as a way to get out of the war and remake the Middle East. And for Trump, it is a way to try to suggest that he has this grander project at hand to remake the Middle East in the aftermath of this war.
0: So Monday evening, word comes out that not only is there no deal, but that the United States has actually launched strikes against targets in Iran. David, where do these strikes fit into the negotiations?
3: Well, first, Rachel, it certainly illustrates how fragile this ceasefire is. And there's a fair bit of evidence that what the military was doing was sending a reminder to the Iranians that if the deal doesn't come together, and even if it does, they expect a certain level of behavior in the strait. Now, in this case, the military tells us they'd seen three things. They had seen some activity around missile sites that could be a threat to American ships that are just offshore in the strait. They'd seen a fair bit of drone activity being conducted there. And they had also seen some laying of mines, or what they thought was laying of mines, from small boats that the Iranians controlled. So they blew some of these up, and then they went away, and they carefully referred to it as a self-defense action. Now, whether the Iranians viewed it that way, we don't know, but it tells you that this is all at a pretty delicate moment where there is this strange mix of incentive and force to try to get the agreement.
0: We're negotiating with you, but this is a reminder to do what we want or else. And also, it was all defensive, so we can keep negotiating.
3: That's right.
0: Tyler, do we have any sense at this point on Tuesday afternoon of what our timeline looks like? Like, are we close to having an answer one way or another about whether there will be a deal or, as you said, a resumption of full-blown war?
2: It seems right now the Trump administration wants to continue to give diplomacy a chance to end this conflict. But it doesn't seem that's going to happen imminently. Secretary of State Marco Rubio, who was traveling back from India, told reporters that it could take a few more days to finalize the deal. It seems the administration is willing to give the mediating partners, Qatar, Pakistan, and other Arab countries, a few more days and hopefully, in their view, wrap up the conflict.
0: That sounds a lot like the kind of phased deal-making that we saw with Gaza, where the easiest things were negotiated up front, and then the more difficult things like disarming Hamas and rebuilding Gaza and whether there would be a Palestinian state, all of those things remain unresolved months and months later. So I guess what I'm getting at is, how much stock should we put into any such announcement?
3: I think you have to be pretty skeptical. It was only 11 weeks ago that the president said this war ends only one way, with Iran's unconditional surrender. He has now moved toward, well, maybe we can get a deal to reopen the strait, which was open the day the war started.
0: Right.
3: And then resume negotiations, which were underway before the war started.
0: The goalposts keep moving, I think is what you're saying.
3: Yeah, they do keep moving. And, you know, I've covered Iranian negotiations, mostly on the nuclear program, for 20 years, and they are masters of dragging this out. The deal with President Obama, whether you liked it or hated it, took 2 years to negotiate.
0: Mm-hmm.
3: And I think the Iranians are looking at President Trump and saying, look, this is all part of a 47-year-long conflict with the United States. If we can wait Donald Trump out for 2.5 years here, we're on to the next president, and all we need to do is be able to hold on to enough of our nuclear capability in that interim that we can then figure out what to do with it next.
0: You know, I think by now in Trump's second term, we have seen this playbook from the president a number of times where basically it feels as though he announces a deal in order to claim a victory, but the details haven't quite been worked out yet. And perhaps there's hope from the administration that by the time the deal doesn't quite look like what was announced, people might not be paying a lot of attention. But with this war specifically, I think that for most Americans, the number one thing they care about is gas prices. And so, Tyler, I wonder if gas prices don't go down, will that tactic of announcing something and hoping people don't pay enough attention actually work?
2: It's very unlikely. And we know that Republicans in the White House, on Capitol Hill, and around the country are deeply concerned about how these high gas prices are going to hurt them when voters go to the ballot box in November for the midterm elections. And so if the strait is not reopened soon, we could see gas prices eclipsing $5 a gallon. Mm. And that is an extremely dangerous position for Republicans to be in a competitive midterm election cycle. And so there is a lot of pressure for the president to get this strait reopened. Unlike other conflicts that don't affect Americans on a daily basis, this one does.

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